0: touched off the boot. Pierce had his run at it, interrupted. Close, handball, Cameron, goal. Jackson down, clean possession, flicked it to Voss, and he has kicked it. Huge finish to this term. It's working the Wharfie time. They're out. They're out deep. Paddy Voss stands under the footy. It's got to be a free. They are celebrating in full now.
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2: 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Matt Spottley taking through your Saturday morning. Time for our AFL segment. That highlight package was last night's big win by the Fremantle Dockers over the Cats by 14 points, ending the Cats season. The Dockers progressing to a preliminary final appointment with the Sydney Swans next Friday night. Time to review and preview all the action. And joining us on the line this morning, he's a former assistant coach of the Fremantle and the Western Bulldogs football clubs. And his current role in football is the head coach of the WA State Under-16s and Under-18 programs. Good morning to Mark Webb. G'day, Webby.
3: G'day, Spider. How are you?
2: Well, we're going well, mate. What an unbelievable night we witnessed last night between the Dockers and the Cats. And it all started right off the top in the first quarter when they got off to that brilliant start, kicking those two goals through Bolton and Luke Jackson, and they just got on top of the game right from the outset.
3: Yeah, it was an interesting sort of start to the game, I think. And the whole night, to be honest. I think it was certainly controlled by the midfield of both teams and who had ascendancy out of the centre bounce. And it was a strange circumstance where both sides seemed to be getting out the front quite consistently. So, there was a bit of a shootout in there, but I think it was a exciting game to watch, and no doubt that, the side that had the ascendancy out of the centre bounce seemed to get ground position and control the game.
2: Well, five goals, one from the middle of the ground from centre bounce, the Dockers did, particularly in that first half, early part of the first quarter into the second term. That was just some extraordinary way that they played. But then just the Cats did fight their way back, as you just alluded to. But it was the Dockers' ability to, when they went forward, they always looked threatening that they were going to score, weren't they? I mean, just the tools, guys amiss. And Tracy, this week, they were on. A couple of weeks ago, they weren't. And particularly against Hawthorn, they were well held by the Hawks' defence. But last night, they were really on song.
3: Yeah, look, you've got to play it and give credit to Hawthorn. Obviously, the speed of ball movement was totally different, and their ability to stop Frio's clearance game really impacted the Tools' ability. And I thought, obviously, the different matchups Hawthorn had from a key back perspective versus Geelong was a lot different, and Voss was very active on trying to get the Stewart consistently and trying to force him out of the game. So they did their homework, and for the majority it seemed to work. But no doubt Geelong had their opportunities, and they'll probably rue the back end of the third quarter where I think Close dropped the mark on the wing and then gave away a few critical stoppage goals, which gave the momentum back to Frio when Geelong were certainly well and truly on top for that third quarter.
2: Well, they kicked 1-5 in the early part of that third quarter, the Cats, and they were starting to come, weren't they? They had the momentum, they had the ball in their forward half, and you were thinking, well, if they can get another couple of goals, they're really going to put some pressure on the Dockers. They got out to that 8-point lead, but then it was once again, it's like they got another breath of air. This energy just came from somewhere, didn't it? And all of a sudden, once again, Luke Jackson gets hold of the game like he does so many times, and he was just able to really pull the momentum back with the Dockers.
3: Yeah, it was interesting being there. I think you could feel the momentum swing, and Geelong had the play, and when they did just get that goal as steady, you could feel the tension sort of ease a bit. But, yeah, look, there's no doubt. I think Mitch Edwards is an outstanding young ruckman coming through the system, and probably Luke

0: And that was It's All Over Now, Baby Blue, a Bob Dylan song sung by a group called Them. Lead singer was, in fact, Van Morrison. And on Vision Australia Radio, you're listening to Rhythm and News, readings from a book called Brutally Honest by Melanie C. Brown, a.k.a. Scary Spice. And continuing the reading, that's completely normal, Melanie. Stop fussing around her. It's a big change and all kids get used to change. It wasn't just Stephen saying that, it was lots of people. Janet, who'd been around me for the previous 5 years, wasn't so convinced. As much as she tried for my sake, she couldn't hide her suspicion and dislike of my new husband, and he felt it from the moment he walked into my house. I was living on Mulholland Drive then. I moved around many times in LA. He walked in with two sports bags, mainly full of black T-shirts, jeans and a couple of designer shirts, and dropped them on the floor. Janet, bless her, tried her best to be pleasant, but she's an honest, plain-speaking Liverpool lass who couldn't take this very loud, strong man who was now calling all the shots. I knew Janet. She was loyal, smart, and went above and beyond her job description in terms of what she did for Phoenix and me. I can't speak for her, but 3 months after Stephen and I got married, she quit. She could not stop herself berating him. I had one of them on each side of me, kicking at each other non-stop. "He goes in your bag and takes your credit card out to go shopping," she'd say. "He's left porn magazines open in Phoenix's bathroom." "Melanie, he picked up your phone and went through all your messages." I can't explain why I didn't rise to what she was saying. I was torn. Within days of us coming back from Vegas, he wasn't just my husband, he was my manager. It had never actually been officially discussed. It just happened. He was good at two things: telling me I could do something and telling me how completely shit I was. "You are so rubbish with money," he'd say, removing credit cards from my purse. "You need someone to sort you out. You're a washed-up old has-been Spice Girl with two kids by two different men. You're lucky you have me now." If I looked upset, he'd say, "I knew you'd act like that. Don't be an idiot. I'm telling you this because it's what people think, and I care about you. They think you slept with Eddie and got pregnant for his money. They think you're a low-rent scum. You have to know the truth."
1: Stephen treated me like no one else had ever done, except probably my dad. If I'd had to fall out with one of my friends, if I'd been in trouble at school or work, and I was trying to explain my side of it, my dad would glare at me and say, "This will be down to you, Melanie, only you, or my endless issues with money back in the days in Leeds when a £5 note had to last me a week and I'd somehow managed to spend it all in one go after a sneaky night out with my mates. Yes, back in the 80s, you could have a night out on a fiver. Do you think money grows on trees, Melanie? You have to learn how to look after your money and don't go asking your mother for any more. You can't be trusted." And then I got famous. Money did literally seem to grow on trees, and that money, millions of it. In 1998, we alone earned £29.6 million, was my retort whenever anyone tried to criticise me. The first check I ever got given to me was for £200,000 in December 1996 at the Christmas party at Simon Fuller's management company. 19. I'd come from scrounging money from my mum to holding that check and counting all those noughts. All five of us Spice Girls kept going into a corner of the room to pull out our checks and look at them. "So I clearly did know what I was doing," I'd tell my dad. "I can pay off your mortgage now." But money and fame do change things. Slowly, slowly, you enter a bubble where the people around you don't tell you what you're being stupid or what you can't wear a Dior dress with a pair of trainers or stay out all night before a magazine cover shoot. Thank God for makeup artists. Everyone is on the payroll, so it's their job to keep you happy. If you want a chip butty at 4 in the morning, wash down with a bottle or two or three of Lambrusco, a Spice Girl tradition. And yes, even Vic used to eat those chip butties, but no one tells you to go to bed because you have an early call in the morning. Someone goes and gets it and makes excuses for you when you're running late. Stephen wasn't like that. He pulled no punches. He sugarcoated nothing. He said exactly what he thought, when he thought, and he never stopped talking about setting up meetings, telling me I should be doing this deal, that deal, who I should be hanging out with, which restaurants we ought to be eating at, what dishes we should be ordering, and which celebrities I should be hanging out with. He was all about being seen in the right place with the right accessories. I thought he was pure Hollywood, someone who was smart enough to know exactly what you should be doing. I found it entertaining that he knew which Birkin handbag Kate Beckendall was carrying, or which stylist Joe Lowe was using, and which watches everyone was wearing, but his constant jibing and jabbing at me was starting to get at me. Initially, I found it refreshing because I hate people blowing hot air up my ass all the time, and I've always known when I'm being bullshitted. "You're not wearing that. You look a mess," Stephen would yell as I pulled on a pair of crazy leggings and a t-shirt. I didn't care if I didn't look up to the minute perfect. I like to dress how I like, whether it's hot potch, different coloured clothes, or a designer dress. I have clothes in my wardrobe from Primark and Target, as well as vintage Christian Dior and Jean Paul Gaultier. In the Spice Girls days, I remember being given a Gucci dress that was too long to dance in, so I tacked it up with safety pins and went on in it. On the shoot for Wannabe, I refused to wear the very expensive top that the stylist had picked out. I walked to Mr. Byright's and found a fantastic green top for $2 and wore it with my Jean Paul Gaultier trousers. It's still in my bedroom today in my Spice Girl shrine. It's a bit gaddy, but I still love it. It's my style. "Your style is disgusting," my beloved husband told me. There was a particular tone he used, which at first I couldn't quite put my finger on, but now I think it was probably contempt. He would go through my wardrobe and throw out anything he didn't like when I wasn't there. He pulled up images of Jennifer Lopez and Kate Beckinsale, looking groomed and glam. "Dress to impress" was his 24/7 mantra.
0: It was Stephen's idea that I do Dancing with the Stars. I was approached a few months after Angel was born, but always said, "I'm not doing that show, not happening." It was out of my comfort zone. I'd always been talking to my girls, Jerry, Vic, Emma and Mel C, about a reunion. It was my comfort zone. If I was going to do a tour, it would mean a massive amount of work and lots of travelling, but it would also mean the Spice Girls being back together again. And I was really excited about it. I'd be performing in front of my fans with my friends next to me on stage. The idea of doing a top-rated television show was crazy. Too hard, too much to commit to. I had other things to deal with, such as being married and being a mum. Stephen stood in front of me and shook his head. "It's one of the biggest shows on American television," he said. "You have to stop hiding. When people think you're a scumbag, you get out there and you show them what you can do." "No," I said. I was adamant. "I'm not doing that show. More than 10 million people watch that show. It's like Strictly Come Dancing, but pumped up to the max. And all I could think of is that every single one of them would hate me. I'd been humiliated, called a gold digger, dumped by the man I loved when I was pregnant with his child. I still had my baby belly and my excess stone and a half, which was fine by me because my plan was to hunker down at home with my kids and in private get in training for the Spice Girls tour. Even though I hate to admit it, going on the show would turn out to be the one brilliant decision Stephen made for me, because the show put me back on the map. People saw who I was behind those awful headlines. They got to know me, to see me struggle, fight and rise. And they saw me dance, the great passion of my life since I was a little kid. To this day, my Paso Doble is one of the most watched dances ever on YouTube. It took a few days getting to know everyone on set for me to realise that, whatever my fears had been, I was in the right place and that I could really do this and show America who I really was. Not only would everyone get that it took guts to take on that show a few months after having a baby, but they'd all have to acknowledge it took balls to face a big, fat, primetime audience, television audience, when my reputation was in the toilet. And to my mind and his mind, Stephen had made that happen. So he really does know what he's doing. He really does know what is best for me, I thought to myself. This threw me again because it made me think that he was some kind of business genius. It was me who put myself out there, me who chatted away on screen. It was me who danced like my reputation depended on it. But doing that show turned my life back around in America. And doing that show made me see exactly who I was married to.
1: What I remember most is the sound of the vase as it hit the wall of our hotel suite in Minneapolis. Broken glass spinning across the polished wooden floor. It was 4 a.m. on 29th of May 1999, the morning of my 24th birthday and my present from my husband, who was there to support me as I made my debut solo album, was a soundtrack of absolute fury as his shouts, curses, cut through the still night air. "Please go home, Jim," I sobbed. "Just leave." "Why should I?" he roared back. "I'm your husband. I'm not going anywhere." He stood staring at me, his hands still raised, his eyes motionless and filled with absolute loathing. It was less than a year after our dramatic wedding. We were parents, celebrity millionaires with a beautiful baby girl, fabulous house in Marlow, and a golden future. I had everything I'd ever wished for as a kid, but the reality was nothing like my dreams, and I had to face the fact that my marriage had gone past the point of no return. Fame puts pressure on anyone. If you marry someone famous, there will be pressure on you and the pressure on the marriage. You believe you can deal with it because you believe love conquers all, but it's amazing how fast the rot sets in. The row was just the latest in a long line of fights, marking our 16-month marriage. Our marriage was not easy. He was Jimmy Goldcard, a figure of fun in the tabloid press, who snapped him here, there and everywhere on his shopping trips, laden down with designer bags. He spent money like water, as my dad, who trailed around the shops of Oslo for hours with him, on one infamous occasion said. My dad couldn't actually believe a man could walk into one shop after another, spending thousands on clothes. And when Jim kept presenting the shop assistants with my gold Amex card, my dad was boiling over with fury. There were so many reasons why we rowed. I never challenged him about the money. All that attention on that irritated me, but I challenged him about smoking too much weed, about doing nothing all day long, and about refusing to have sex with me. He said he didn't want to have sex with a pregnant woman. Pregnant women are beautiful, and being pregnant made me feel extra frisky. But Jim would push me away. I can't. I tried to get him to work, but just no more. My Mr. Mill B handouts, he was so proud. I was working non-stop, flying all over the place with the girls, and even doing other crazy, wonderful things like interviewing Prince. I was requested specifically. I sympathise with that, but I have limited tolerance for people who sit around all day looking as miserable as a Blackpool donkey when they've actually got the world at their feet. Get out there, shout, knock on doors, and don't take rejection like a kick in the teeth. Take it as a kick up the arse and move on. There will always be people to put you down, always people to tell you you can't, you're not good enough, you're not thin enough, you're not smart enough. Just prove them wrong.

And that was Wannabe by the Spice Girls, and that completes our programme Rhythm and News. I'm Kevin Clark, and reading with me today was Paul Moyle. Our panel operator was Paul, and I prepared the programme. This programme is produced in our Adelaide studios and can be heard regularly at this time here on Vision Australia Radio, VA Radio on digital and online at varadio.org.

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7: Hello, and welcome to this special UK summer edition of The New Statesman, episode 153 for the week, the 21st of August, right through till the 3rd of September. I'm Keith McCarron. In today's programme, Mark Carney's Trump Gamble. The Canadian Prime Minister thinks America's hostility is now permanent. And then, Ukraine is surrounded by false friends. MAGA hasn't started supporting Zelensky, it just worships power. And finally today, novelists don't like art anymore. Several recent books take aim at the exploitative, exclusionary and shallow art world. Those articles in today's programme. From International Politics, published the 28th of August, Mark Carney's Trump Gamble. The Canadian Prime Minister thinks America's hostility is now permanent. And this article is by Freddie Haywood. The most interesting aspect of Mark Carney's speech on the 22nd of August, which he delivered with dour resolve having just recalled his trade negotiators back to Ottawa, was not the promise to match Trump's new tariffs on Canadian products with his own reciprocal tariffs. It was that he said that this was a question of sovereignty, and that Canadian sovereignty necessitated that he did not capitulate, and instead met this attack with a suite of actions that hurt the Americans in retaliation. The backdrop to Carney's speech was that a deal to end the trade war, which had been under negotiation for the past year, had fallen apart last week at the final hour. Trump has since suggested that he will rename Lake Ontario as Lake America, and J.D. Vance has called Canada a state, implying it isn't a real country. American demands that were unacceptable to Ottawa included a request for streaming services to be allowed to shunt locally produced and French-speaking shows down the algorithm, and that America had a say over Canada's trade deals with other countries. The final point is illustrative. Part of the Don Road Doctrine is that the administration now thinks it has the right to control what happens across the Western Hemisphere. The implication is that governments in the Americas rule at Washington's pleasure. Its ambassadors become provincial consuls. America hovers over their national parliaments to keep China from expanding its influence on the continent. The president becomes some sort of continental emperor. And yet, here was the Canadian Prime Minister in rebellion. He framed a trade war in terms that made the maintenance of sovereignty the primary factor in whether he would sign the peace agreement. You don't hear that language much from his fellow politicians on the Western left. Few see economic independence in terms of national sovereignty. In Britain, talk of sovereignty got sullied by those little Englanders and their obsession with the British Constitution. In Europe, the debate over how to inoculate themselves against Trump has focused on military independence, particularly the onshoring of the production of materiel. Trump's tariffs have been interpreted as something that flattery and defence spending can ameliorate. The only time that European rhetoric has matched Carney's is when the threat has been territorial, i.e. Greenland, and never economic. We recognised from the start that America has changed, Carney said. Again, note how different his analysis is to that of many in Whitehall, still wedded to the continuation of the special relationship. Carney pursued diversification away from the US from the moment he took office. His Davos speech, proclaiming that what they were witnessing was a rupture, not a transition, singled him out among America's allies for its sense of urgency and conviction that a new paradigm had arrived. In other words, Carney would have looked at the European deal and thought, that might work for a while, but wait until Trump wants more. Instead of seeing Trump's protectionism as the inevitable consequence of there being an erratic man in the Oval Office, and therefore something that would pass once Trump lost interest or power, Carney has cast the trade war in political rather than personal terms. Last spring I warned that America is trying to break us so that they can own us, he said. The monetarist has become the political economist. It's worth dwelling on the framing because it has a material impact on the outcome of the trade war. Carney's gamble is that the victor will not be defined by which side can inflict the most pain, but by the amount of pain each side can endure. And the pain will be real. Around 70% of Canadian exports go to the US. Canadians have stopped buying American alcohol, leading to American alcohol exports across the northern border dropping by 85% at one point last year. Both sides have now announced 50% tariffs on around $20 billion of the other's exports. Carney's material language is designed to rally Canadians around this warlike mission to defeat an attack by a foreign power. He does not have the same leverage that China had in its own trade war with the US, such as rare earths and critical production of magnets. He knows that Canadian resilience will be necessary to overcome the probable factory closures and job losses. To steady them through that, he has not said that higher tariffs are the unfortunate but necessary cost of the American military alliance. Instead, he's cast the White House as a hostile actor. Carney's hope is that the defence of Canadian sovereignty is powerful enough to maintain national unity in the face of Trump's onslaught. It will be a test case for whether his singular response to the Trumpian age can hold under pressure. He will have noticed that further economic turbulence will increase the likelihood that Trump loses the House and the Senate in November, and that Trump backtracked in the trade war with China. And yet, Trump has shown little interest in doing anything to reduce the losses he will suffer in these elections. Look at how long it took for him to try to extricate himself from the Persian Gulf. It requires a mammoth shift in public opinion for Trump to lift his eyes from Fox News. On top of that, Vance and Trump seem to have a personal hostility towards Canada, exemplified by their imperial designs on the country. It's unlikely that smacking their smaller neighbour around will soon lose its appeal. All of which justifies Carney's view that the shift in the relationship is permanent. But let's see. How this plays out will be of much interest to those across the Atlantic. And that article from International Politics, Mark Carney's Trump Gamble, the Canadian Prime Minister, thinks America's hostility is now permanent. And the article was by Freddie Hayward.
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7: This next article is also from International Politics. Luma's Lament, published the 28th of August. Ukraine is surrounded by false friends. MAGA hasn't started supporting Zelensky, it just worships power. And the article is by Alexander Etkind. In July, Laura Luma, Trump whisperer, conspiracy entrepreneur, and the self-styled most banned woman in the world, went to Kyiv, sat out a missile attack in a bomb shelter, and interviewed Volodymyr Zelensky and his military commanders. She returned home having found her roots in Ukraine. Archivists, she says, unearthed traces of her ancestors in the records of the Pale of Settlement. With her usual energy, she now talks of her love for Ukraine. For the Russian propaganda she spent years amplifying, she feels nothing but disgust. Having seen the reality of war, she demands Patriot missiles for Ukraine, and she hopes to convince Trump to provide more aid. Luna's pilgrimage is the biggest success of a Ukrainian campaign to lure the American right, which in the last decade has been surprisingly warm to Moscow. The campaign's earlier triumph came in 2024, when Ukrainian Baptists persuaded Mike Johnson to pass the $61 billion aid package requested by the Biden administration, which had been stuck in Congress for 6 months. Allegedly, the Ukrainians appealed to the Speaker's favourite verse of Scripture, "You have come to your royal position for such a time as this." Under Johnson's leadership, Congress passed the bill, but the Speaker soon reversed his position on helping Ukraine. That is the trouble with conversions of convenience. Once changed, a position can be revised again, with reference to new threats. And the American right is only one front in a wider contest. Across Europe, politicians of post-communist vintage, anti-migrant, anti-green, and quietly loyal to the Kremlin, are changing their positions on Russia's war with a speed that scrambles the old maps of left and right. Sorting the true conversions from the convenient ones is the old problem beneath the news. In a podcast conversation posted this month, historians will quote it as a remarkable document of our era. Luma discussed her experience with Nate Vance, a former Marine and the Vice President's cousin, who spent nearly 3 years fighting in a Ukrainian volunteer unit. Vance left Ukraine just before his cousin's inauguration, because he said the Russians might target his unit to capture him, and he did not want to risk the lives of his comrades. In an interview with Le Figaro, he went as far as calling Trump and J.D. Vance Vladimir Putin's useful idiots. Yet he remains hopeful that his relation to the vice president will help the White House revise its Ukrainian policy. Both Vance and Luma visited Bucha, and both spoke of the atrocities Russian soldiers committed there. Vance was keen to learn the reasons for Luma's conversion, and she produced a classic penitent script. Deceived by the Russians, she changed her stance because she saw the truth of the Ukrainian struggle. She apologised for her earlier mistakes, but she feels no guilt for changing her opinion. In fact, she's proud of her ability to change it. Built by converts, our civilization does not trust them. Yet the right to change faith is a basic right, which should be respected as much as the freedom to persevere. A theorist and practitioner of conversion, St. Augustine, mused about the strange pleasure of watching a battle, real or staged. Why is it that man desires to be made sad? He desires as a spectator to feel sorrow. This very sorrow is his pleasure. The public is called on not to help but only to grieve, Augustine explained, and this produces miserable madness. But this low-risk, high-pleasure partaking in someone else's suffering is not the only option. Outsiders can help effectively, whether as a soldier like Nate Vance or as a witness like Laura Luma. In a society that is miserably mad but still retains traces of democracy, witnessing has a political impact. For MAGA and the Trump movement, the deeper story is what did not change. Luma's conversion runs on her oldest fuel, Islamophobia. She praises Ukraine, falsely, as Muslim-free, with Kyiv's great mosque and the Crimean Tatars invisible to her. She damns Putin as a coward for kissing the Quran and recasts Russia as an empire where millions of Muslims dominate Moscow. Her conversion is more durable than it looks, precisely because Ukraine won her over, not by curing her bigotry, but by capturing it. Though the Quran has very little to do with this, Russia's mutuality with Iran is real. Their wars are converging, and the US is involved in both. More American than Trump, the flamboyant but deeply conservative Luma has an odd counterpart in Germany, the professional parliamentarian and self-styled communist Sarah Wagenknecht. Born in East Germany and partly trained in the Netherlands,

next. But her populist conservatism never dies. She admired Chavez's Venezuela, hates green politics, and is hawkish on migrants. She's been an anti-vaxxer, a Eurosceptic, and an anti-American through and through. Her biggest political passion is Putin's Russia, sympathy for the regime, indulgence for its invasion of Ukraine, and longing for Russian gas. Too radical even for Die Linke, the left party, she split it 3 years ago to found her own movement, the BSW, the only party in a German parliament since 1871 named after its living leader. Her support is limited, but in Germany's fragmented politics, a small party can be kingmaker, and the BSW plays on both sides of the board at once. In Thuringia, it governs with the Christian Democrats. In Saxony, Anhalt, which votes on the 6th of September. Wagenknecht has signalled that her party could help the AfD minister-president into office. Opposed in everything else, the BSW and the AfD are welded together by a single force, their loyalty to the Kremlin. On the 13th of August, Bjorn Höcke, the AfD's leader in Thuringia, released a video that was half proposal, half provocation. He offered Sarah Wagenknecht the premiership of the land. He would tear down, he said, the firewall that isolates the AfD and build a bridge between the populist fringes of the right and left. Wagenknecht declined the courtship, a tactical trap, she said, not a genuine offer, admitting along the way that her own Thuringian deputies would not vote for her. The timing is the clue to this kind of party politics. Thuringia's minister-president, Mario Voigt, has been weakened by a plagiarism scandal. Earlier this year, Voigt was stripped of his doctorate by the Technical University of Chemnitz, the same university, as it happens, that granted Wagenknecht hers, for wholesale borrowings in a dissertation that examined, of all things, the manipulations of American politics in the 2004 Bush-Kerry race. Voigt is suing the university. While their premier does not acknowledge an obvious theft, his rivals are trying to steal his power in the light of day. The same mix of socialist origins, cultural conservatism, anti-green sentiment, and unavowed Russian sympathies is spreading all over Central Europe. Robert Fico of Slovakia, formerly a communist, now a social democrat, laid carnations in Moscow on the 9th of May. Since then, his statements on Russia and Ukraine have swung so wildly that Luma and Wagenknecht look righteous by comparison. In Chechnya, Andrei Babis, formerly a communist and, moreover, a listed agent of the State Security Service, has created an exotic coalition of populists, xenophobes and motorists that has drastically reduced his country's involvement in the war in Ukraine. The Czech-led Ammunition Initiative, the single largest source of Ukraine's heavy shells, has lost half its donors since Babis took office. All this matters. Europe now gives Ukraine the lion's share of its military and economic aid, far more than the US and more than the UK. In the US, the difference between left and right, two ends of a political horseshoe traditionally bent around domestic policy, is losing out to the antagonism between Russia's fellow travellers and their increasingly suspicious opponents. In Europe, pro-Russian actors move freely across the left-right divide, shaping coalitions that were supposed to be impossible in the previous era. The very character of Putin's regime, left and anti-Western for naive outsiders, oligarchic and ultra-nationalist for insiders and beneficiaries, mixes the bright colours of the political rainbow into a grey, indiscriminate mass. Political conversions and unholy unions come quick and easy in this climate. And since conversions are running in both directions, here is a rule of thumb. Respect the conversions that come with confessions, like Luma's. Distrust, even despise, the changes of political behaviour that come with no self-analysis at all, like Fico's. Augustine would approve. In war, brute force decides which ideas prevail and whose cause is just. The Trojans lost the argument because they lost the war, and it was the victors who wrote the poems we still enjoy. There are conversions that track truth,
There are those that follow power,

0: right?
1: First, he interviewed me. He wanted to know why we mention girls' education almost in every report.
0: And what did you say?
1: I said this is important for our audience and for this country. This is important topic that we could mention that. And we talked a lot before the interview. It was very polite and listened to me. He said to me, he asked me if you have been to or seen any other prime minister's office. I told him I passed by number 10 almost daily. And he was laughing.
0: And what did you make of the Prime Minister, Mr. Ahunzadeh?
1: To me, he appeared to be ruling the country in a deeply traditional manner. He was friendly and polite and told me he doesn't use the smartphone a lot and works till 11 in the evening. He keeps his phone next to him while asleep in case there is any emergency.
0: Because it's such a rare interview, and well, very few journalists have been to the palace and have spoken to this man. What was the interest to your article? How widely was it read, and how well was it received?
1: The audience respond and the people respond was mixed. Some were surprised that how the Prime Minister was convinced to speak to the BBC. Millions of people watched that. Thousand people comment on social media and the Afghan media comment on the interview. Some of them criticized me why he did not ask him about the human rights and things. But some of them were surprised and they were, oh, see how the Prime Minister sat in the tiny room and there is no chair in the room. There is no desk and no sofa. He was sitting in the mattress. And that was a surprise for the people because people heard about the Taliban leaders, but the first time they watched their leader in television.
0: Thank you, Sayyid Abdullah Nizami from BBC Afghani. This is The Fifth Floor, and I'm Irena Taranyuk. This week, thousands of Serbs stand out to pay their respects to General Ratko Mladic, widely known as the Butcher of Sarajevo, who at the time of his death was serving a life sentence at a UN prison in The Hague. He was convicted for the crimes of genocide, war crimes and crimes against humanity following his role in the Bosnian War, including the 1995 Srebrenica massacre, in which 8,000 Bosnian Muslim men and boys were killed by Serbian forces. BBC Serbian's Slobodan Maricic is with me from Belgrade. Could you describe the atmosphere in Serbia's capital this week?
2: Well, we've seen a lot of tensions in Serbia this week, and not just in Serbia, but in the whole region, all over the countries of former Yugoslavia. The days were really emotionally charged, since there are different views on Mladic in Serbia and the part of Bosnia and Herzegovina with the Serbian majority and the other parts of the former Yugoslavia. A large part of Serbians still considers him a hero and they mourned him for days. His face is all over the Serbian media and the Serbian television stations, which are predominantly pro-government, while in Bosnia and in Croatia, they call him a butcher of Bosnia. So yeah, it's been a really tense couple of days here in our region.
0: Is it still tense, Slobodan?
2: It is, I mean, he's been buried, so everything sort of cooled down a bit, but we are still seeing the consequences of that. There's been problems in diplomatic relations. They've expelled two Serbian diplomats from Bosnia, so there are still some debates of what could be the political consequences for Serbia because of everything that happened during and before the mother's funeral.
0: Slobodan, could you describe what was going on emotionally and politically for those Serbians who have turned out en masse to pay their respects to this man?
2: Yeah, well, I mean, I've been to the funeral and I've seen

0: Matthew turns 6 tomorrow and he's expecting big things from his auntie Kate. After all, that's what aunties are for. I have to make a special birthday cake. You're invited, by the way.
1: Oh, thank you, Kate. Should I wear a costume?
0: That would be good. I'm going to come as a mother bear. At least I'll be warm. Aside from making the birthday cake, I'm supposed to entertain the kids with a bit of storytelling.
1: Oh, I'll think of something to wear. And I could help with musical chairs or pass the parcel. Statues is a good game for six-year-olds too. And how about Simon Says?
0: Any of those games would keep the kids happy, I think.

0: I'm pretty sure that the wattle seed and the two stones you had go together. Wattle seeds make delicious cakes and biscuits. First Nations people used wattle seed to make a sort of bread more than 60,000 years ago.
1: That's thousands of years before people anywhere else in the world learned to make any sort of bread.
0: First Nations people ground up seeds or nuts or roots to make a kind of flour and then moistened it with water. Cooking it could be in the open on heated stones or in an earth oven. That's a hole in the ground lined with hot stones. The food was wrapped in paper bark and laid on the hot stones, then the hole was filled in with earth.
1: It worked because the hot stones cooked the food. The paper bark kept steam in and dirt out, and the earth stopped air from getting in, so the food couldn't catch fire. Sometimes, to make a sort of cake, berries or honey were added.
0: And that's it. That's it. Cakes. All those clues were about cakes.
1: Ah, I can see that little whisk thing might be useful for whipping eggs to make a cake. And a hand whisk would have been very useful before we had electric beaters. But what would you need a file for?
0: Well, I'll have to think about that. I do know that Lamington is a sort of cake, and it was invented by accident.
1: Ah, sounds like a good story.
0: Oh, it is. About 100 years ago, Queensland had a governor called Lord Lamington. Lord Lamington was about to host a big afternoon tea for the most important people in Brisbane, and one of the things to be served was his favourite cake, a delicious sponge with chocolate icing on top. Lord Lamington's maid was in the kitchen preparing all the food, and when she went to ice the cake, it slipped off the serving plate and fell into the bowl of icing. And the cake was sogged with runny icing, top and bottom. The maid knew she had to do something to fix it, and it was too late to make another cake. So she cut the whole cake into neat little squares and dipped them into the icing so all the sides were covered. That made them pretty sticky. So she covered them with dried grated coconut. Then she arranged the squares on serving dishes and sent them off to the afternoon tea room. Lord Lamington was a bit annoyed at what had happened to his favourite cake, but all the guests raved about the new Lamington cakes, and the maid kept her job.
1: That leaves the file and the wax. I get the wax. That's what is used to make birthday candles to put on cakes. And Matthew's birthday cake will need candles tomorrow, 6 of them.
0: 6 is an important birthday. What sort of cake do you have in mind?
1: Matt is mad about trains, so I thought a cake shaped like a train engine would be something he'd like. I've made a swift roll for the engine bit, and I can use iced biscuits for the wheels.
0: And how about cupcakes for the carriages?
1: Brilliant. One for each guest, with their name on the icing. Where shall I put the candles? There has to be candles.
0: Well, how about 6 on the engine part and 1 for each of the carriages?
1: Why do we put candles on the top of birthday cakes?
0: Maybe because it's too hard to light them if they're on the bottom.
2: Sing happy birthday, blow out the candles. Sing happy birthday, blow out the candles. Jane has a friend and she's nearly 5. Her friend says,
3: "Hey, Jane,

0: Our story today is about a birthday cake and a princess who knew that it is not how much money has been spent which makes a present special, it's how much thought has been given to choosing it.
1: When Clever Jack receives an invitation to the princess's birthday party, he knows his family can't afford an expensive present fit for a king's daughter. So he takes great care to make something special, even though he has to trade the only things he owns so he can make it.
0: On the morning of the party, Clever Jack sets out carrying the best and most precious gift he can make.
1: Did he get there in one piece? Did the princess like his present?

Scripture records a variety of trials and afflictions God uses to cause man to draw near unto him or to draw closer in fellowship with him. The Apostle Peter declared that the trial of our faith is much more precious than of gold that perishes, though it be tried with fire, so that it might be found unto praise and honour and glory at the appearing of Jesus Christ. Do we turn to or away from God when such trials befall us? Though troubles assail and dangers affright, the Saviour's great name is our strong tower, for safety we hide. Lord.